US President Donald Trump declares an economic D-Day on Iran. He's calling on all American allies to join him and threatening to punish anyone who does business with Tehran. But will economic warfare be any more effective than the military campaign on which he's already spent billions, especially for a country that has shrugged off decades of sanctions? Also on the day, US national debt sets a massive new record, $40 trillion. That's a four with, count them, 13 zeros, and it's still rising. So who's to blame for America's runaway borrowing? And how dangerous is this debt mountain for the global economy?

0: I'm Phil Gale. Welcome to The Day. It's been 6 months since the United States and Israel declared war on Iran. What began as a little excursion for Donald Trump has become a liability for his administration, with no clear way out of the deadlock in the Strait of Hormuz. Diplomacy has stalled and the 60-day deadline for a peace deal has expired. Even the might of the US military has failed to subdue Iran, with officials in Tehran declaring this week that they are shifting to a fully offensive military posture. Now the US president says he wants to open a new front to try and force Tehran to capitulate, an all-out assault on Iran's economy. As usual, his post on social media was strident, but provided few details. It announced, in all caps, that what he called the most crushing economic operation ever taken against any country, and promised, in lowercase, economic warfare on an unprecedented scale. He also threatened what he called tremendous economic consequences for any country or business providing Iran with any type of lifeline. This, the president proclaimed, would be an economic D-Day, and he called on all of the US's allies to stand with America to isolate and defeat what he called the Iran threat. Well, Tehran's response was dismissive. Foreign Minister Abbas Araghchi also took to social media, where he rejected Donald Trump's economic D-Day threat, calling it a diversion from America's own crisis of unprecedented debt and surging interest costs. Mr. Araghchi went on to say that doubling down on failed US policies would only bring further defeat and stir hostility amongst Iranians. Miad Maliki is a senior fellow with the Foundation for Defense of Democracies. He formerly worked at the US Treasury Department, where he played a leading role in devising a sanctions strategy against the Iranian regime. Welcome back to The Day. How seriously are you taking the president's threats of economic warfare on an unprecedented scale against Iran?
1: Well, thanks for having me. I would take it seriously. I think countries, jurisdictions, companies that have any type of trade with Iran, outside Iran, they should be taking it seriously. You know, United States retains enormous leverage over the international financial system. It's dollar clearing, insurance markets, shipping services, technology.

0: technology, access to the U.S. market. These are important issues for corporations and companies that touch points with Iran. And you know, Iran can, I would say, survive individual sanctions, but it has done for decades now under sanctions. But I think what's going to change here is the enabling networks and jurisdictions. And you saw the UAE's decision to halt trade with Iran right before this announcement by President Trump. That's almost very important. That shows that the diplomatic engagements by this administration is being fruitful, and you have some of these countries that are being affected by Iran's escalation and the closure of the Strait of Hormuz, making the decision that they need to join the U.S. and others to put pressure on Iran to be serious about talks, or bringing Iran to the point of facing domestic economic collapse to the point that they would change their behavior.
1: Okay, so if I understand you correctly, the president's wrath is more likely to fall and have an effect on those companies doing business with Iran rather than Iran itself, because Iran, of course, is already one of the most sanctioned countries in the world.
0: That's absolutely right. So Iran has been subject to, I would say, the most comprehensive U.S. economic sanctions. And it's not just the U.S. It's also their international sanctions. There are other countries that have their own unilateral sanctions against Iran. It's really the enforcement of sanctions that would make things different, and they would have significant effect when they're enforced. That's what Treasury Department has been doing under the second term of Trump administration, as the first Trump administration did. But remember, President Trump came to the office after about 4 years of Biden administration, who had a different approach with Iran, and sanctions weren't enforced. So enforcing those sanctions are effective, but it takes time for those sanctions to show their effect in Iran. And what President Trump is doing here and his administration is to get some of these jurisdictions to enforce sanctions domestically, such as what UAE did. And that's going to have a very quick turn effect on Iran, because it would really cut off on Iran's ongoing trade, some of which is already affected by the U.S. naval blockade. But for example, UAE-Iran commerce and trade happens really outside the reach of the blockade in the Persian Gulf. Now, this UAE's decision to cut off trade and commerce with Iran is really expanding the scope of the effect of the blockade to inside Persian Gulf.
1: I want to come back to the issue of those companies doing business with Iran in just a moment. First, though, let's talk about the Iranian reaction. The Iranians say they've become very skilled at circumventing sanctions. They're still there, despite Donald Trump saying that he's obliterated them. How true and how skillful are they at getting round these American-imposed sanctions?
0: They're very, very good at evading sanctions. These are sanctions, as I mentioned, that have been in place for many years. Every single U.S. president since 1979 has imposed some form of economic sanctions against Iran. You know, for example, when it comes to oil, they rely on shadow fleet, ship-to-ship transfers, spoof locations, changing ownership. For financial transactions, they rely on exchange houses, informal hawalas, networks that really fall outside the formal financial system. They've been doing it for many years, but I think what's changing here right now is the enforcement of secondary sanctions, but also diplomatic engagements that would push some of these jurisdictions to domestically go after these networks that Iran uses to bypass sanctions.
1: Okay, but Iran has some big customers for its oil, including China and India. Do you expect them to fall in line with Donald Trump's edict if it does actually come to anything?
0: And that's where the challenge is. India, I think they, I don't know if they're actually still purchasing oil from Iran, but China has been purchasing over 90% of Iran's oil. Now, the U.S. naval blockade has really affected the flow of oil out of Iran. It arguably is down to zero, the oil that is leaving the Persian Gulf out of Iran's Khark Island. However, Iran has a significant amount of oil that it has already moved out of the Persian Gulf prior to the blockade and when the blockade was paused. And that oil is sitting in international

0: national waters. And the Chinese small refineries, teapot refineries, are purchasing that oil. It used to be about 1.5 to 2 million barrels a day that they were purchasing. I've seen reports that has dropped because U.S. Treasury Department sanctioned some of these teapot refineries. Now, you know, the Chinese government might not be fully on board with U.S. economic sanctions against Iran, but the private sector in China, they still want to have access to U.S. dollar accounts. They still want to trade with U.S. and Western companies. So they'll take their own decisions when it comes to compliance with sanctions. And I've seen that actually changing kind of some of the effect on the ground in China.
1: Except that we have seen that China won't stand for this sort of bullying. We've seen President Trump impose his tariffs and China say, well, we can play that game as well. So he starts tackling or targeting big Chinese companies. Beijing's not going to just sit back and let that happen.
0: No, and I think we're reaching that point. Now, you know, when it comes to Iran, let's not forget, we're talking about Iran here, and there are two lifelines, economic lifelines that Iran has. One is UAE, one is China. UAE, apparently, reportedly, they're cutting off ties with Iran. That's gonna have a very significant effect very quickly. China is the buyer of oil and generates revenue for Iran, but U.S. economic sanctions have really made it very hard for Iran to repatriate the revenue from China. So, but here's another thing with China. China is actually being affected, their economy being affected by the closure of the Strait of Hormuz. So they might make some decisions that would be aligned with President Trump's approach with Iran. I'm hoping that would be the case, that they would use diplomatic influence they have with Iran to pressure the Iranian regime to stop escalating and maybe coming back to the table to negotiate. However, at the same time, you're right. I mean, China has posed a challenge to President Trump, not just on Iran front, but also on Russia front.
1: Let's finish with Iran's ability to withstand this. The country is in crisis, soaring inflation, international isolation, unemployment, infrastructure damage, and of course the US blockade. How much more can it take?
0: Well, Iran's economy, as you said, has already absorbed enormous pressure. I mean, looking at the inflation rate, unemployment rate, the domestic production capacity has dropped. But let's just focus on the government, because we're dealing with the government here in this case, a government that is controlling the state of economy very closely. They have about 40% of their revenue coming from oil, about 60% from taxation. We have the central bank governor in Iran and Iran's president both coming out acknowledging that those sources of revenue have been completely degraded or disrupted. So when time comes and regime is going to have to pay salaries and pay for its operations, it's going to face some significant challenges because domestic production has dropped significantly. So that's going to affect their taxation. They had to shut down the internet when they had the uprising in Iran. That really affected their e-commerce. So that's going to affect their taxation or tax revenue. And oil they can't sell. A central bank governor in Iran said they're selling no oil right now. That's going to have another effect on their revenue generation. So what I'm saying is going to be a determining factor is when the government of Iran is going to face this difficult decision of choosing between paying government salaries and ROGC and fighter salary versus engaging in talks with the U.S. and buying themselves some time through some form of relief.
1: That's a fascinating analysis, and we thank you for it. Miad Maliki from the Foundation for Defense of Democracies. U.S. national debt has hit a record of $40 trillion. Government borrowing is rising at a historic pace, and that's raising concerns about the state of America's finances. 10 years ago, national debt was under $20 trillion. That figure has surged over the past decade, with spikes during the COVID-19 pandemic. In the last year alone, it grew by $3 trillion, despite President Trump's promises to bring spending under control. According to the Peter G. Peterson Foundation, which monitors U.S. national debt, that new figure, $40 trillion, equates to almost $120,000 of debt for every person in the United States. I'm hoping Wendy Edelberg will help us make sense of all those zeros. She's a principal at the geopolitical consulting firm West Exec Advisors. She's also a former chief economist at the Congressional Budget Office, which provides economic data to US lawmakers. So welcome to DW. We are used to governments talking in massive numbers, but 40 trillion in debt sounds like an awful lot, is it?
2: Well, it is. The number that's actually more relevant to the way the debt affects the U.S. economy and the global economy is actually debt held by the public. That's a smaller figure, around $32 trillion. But I can't really wrap my head around what the difference is between $32 trillion and $40 trillion. So we can just stick with the fact that it's a very large number.
1: Okay. It's massive and rising, but is that necessarily a problem?
2: What it means is that we are paying higher interest rates than we would otherwise. It means we have less private investment in the United States than we would otherwise. And so we have a smaller economy and somewhat lower incomes. I wouldn't think of it as each individual in the U.S. has an obligation of something on the order of $120,000. I appreciate the Peterson Foundation's math, but it's not just this generation that has to bear the cost of that debt. It's all future generations. So you want to think about all of the income that we don't just have today, but the income that we're going to have going forward for many decades to come. And if you think of it that way, yes, we can clearly support the financing of this debt. We are a very rich country, and all projections suggest that we will remain a rich country. So we can pay the interest on this. We clearly, over any reasonable planning horizon, are in no danger of defaulting unless our politicians choose to. It would be a choice. We are a rich country that can pay this interest without too much of a burden.
1: Okay, so no chance of a U.S. doing an Argentina in the 1970s?
2: Unless our... I think there's a political risk, but not an inextricable link between the amount of federal borrowing that the U.S. government is doing and a risk of default. Our tax revenue as a share of GDP in the U.S. is quite low relative to international standards. So even if we chose to completely balance our budget simply by increasing taxes, which would be an extraordinary choice only to do it on the revenue side, but even if we only chose to do it on the revenue side, taxes as a share of GDP would still be in the ballpark of where they are among rich OECD countries. So we clearly have the income to balance our budget if, for some reason, financial markets forced us to do so.
1: Okay, but and can it keep rising at this rate?
2: I mean, it can't forever. At some point, we will push interest rates into such levels and reduce private investment in the U.S. to such levels that it will start putting strains on our economy. That's nowhere in the planning horizon. There's no reason why this is an urgent crisis. Right. It is simply year after year making us poorer than we need to be.
1: It's really interesting the way you've put that, because this is we think, looking at all these zeros, this is maths, but it's not maths. It's politics, where the US has chosen to accrue this debt and deal with it through growth. Here in Europe, we've tended to go the other way and try to close that gap by shrinking the state and imposing austerity, and that's not something you see for the United States.
2: Oh, it is very much politics. We in the United States keep showing election after election that there's a lot of federal spending that we really value. We value federal spending on healthcare. We value federal spending on support for the elderly, and, you know, along with discretionary spending on both non-defense and defense programs. We value that spending. We don't want to tax ourselves to pay for it. So instead of using well-designed tax policy, we go a more costly route, and we finance all of that federal spending with borrowing. International financial markets seem to be, you know, persistently keen to lend us this money, but at ever-rising interest rates that we can bear, but it is a political choice to finance all of this spending through this less transparent way of bearing the cost, a cost that's borne not just across people in the United States in a way that's not incredibly salient, but a way that's borne across generations. Doing it through well-designed tax policy, that's just politically a lot harder. People can see taxes a lot better than they can see the financial costs of financing spending through borrowing.
1: Okay. The dollar, of course, is the world's primary reserve currency. You seem quite sanguine about the all these zeros. So presumably the rest of the world that depends on the dollar, they're not looking at this and saying, well, maybe somebody somewhere should do something.
2: Again, I don't want to suggest that there are no economic consequences to this. I think one of the reasons that interest rates are as high as they are in the US is because of all of this borrowing that we've done. So when potential lenders to the US government are thinking about whether or not they want to buy treasury bonds in the next auction or on the secondary market next week, they may well say, you know what, I need to get a higher interest rate if I'm going to be willing to do that. I think that that's an economic cost. The question is, do I think that's a crisis? No. And I think that this can go on. Now, the risk, again, is politicians. The risk is, do financial markets say that U.S. politicians are not trustworthy, that we might do something silly like say that some foreign bondholders shouldn't actually get interest payments the way was floated in the first Trump administration? Do we say, you know what, we're not going to raise the debt ceiling and just see what happens if we miss a payment or two and just test bond markets? But those are political choices, and those are risks that I am very sure that bondholders, you know, and major financial institutions around the world are thinking very closely about as they decide whether or not they want to lend to the U.S. government.
1: So with that in mind, finally help us debunk a myth that keeps popping up on the internet, which is that China owns so much U.S. debt that if it chose to call it in or sold it off cheap, it could tank the U.S. economy. True or false?
2: It might have been somewhat true years ago when holdings in China were not just much larger, but much larger just share of total federal debt outstanding. It's now less true. China's holdings have come down a fair bit. So if China were to, and I think that this would be absurd for China to do because it would hurt them economically, but if China were to very abruptly sell all of its holdings of U.S. treasuries, yes, that would no doubt push up interest rates, probably enough to pull in other buyers who would say, you know what, we'll hold the debt if China won't. I think the real risk is whether China were to do that and that were to spook markets. Why is China doing that? Is this a Cold War of sorts? Is this a new era of global financial instability? So I think the why would matter as to whether or not that would actually create a crisis.
1: That's very clear. Thank you so much for joining us. Wendy Edelberg from WestExec Advisors. Thank you. German prosecutors are seeking the extradition of a second suspect in the Nord Stream sabotage case. The Ukrainian national was arrested in Croatia on Wednesday, while the first suspect, a former Ukrainian army officer, was formally charged in July. Germany believes the explosions that severed the underwater gas pipelines between Germany and Russia were ordered by a Ukrainian state agency. The attack came just months after Moscow's full-scale invasion of Ukraine.
3: Croatian police detained Volodymyr Z on a European arrest warrant. Germany issued the warrant for his alleged role in sabotaging the Nord Stream pipelines.
4: Based on the current state of the investigation, we believe he's one of the suspected divers who attached the explosives to the gas pipelines. The man was also briefly detained in Poland last September, but the Polish courts rejected extradition at that time.
3: That ruling strained relations between Warsaw and Berlin. It found that German authorities lacked jurisdiction and suggested the Nord Stream sabotage could be viewed as an act carried out by Ukraine in the course of defending itself in war. But now Germany might get a second chance at prosecuting Volodymyr Z.
4: Courts in Croatia will decide on the extradition and its admissibility. The accused, of course, has the right to appeal. Whether such a decision can be reached always depends on the individual case. It's impossible to make any predictions about the time frame.
3: For his part, Volodymyr Z, who is a trained diver, has openly talked about his involvement in the Nord Stream attack. In fact, the reason he was in Croatia was to consult Hollywood actor and director Sean Penn, who is there filming a movie about the Nord Stream attack. Volodymyr Z's lawyer says his client is innocent.
5: My client has in no way caused any damage or committed any criminal offense that would ultimately have resulted in damage to Germany's critical infrastructure, as the German government claimed. Nothing has changed. He's innocent.
3: But innocent or guilty, before Volodymyr Z faces charges in Germany, Croatia's judicial system will first have to decide on his extradition.
1: And that was the day. You'll find more online on YouTube and other social media at DW News, and you can follow me at Phil Gale. Have a good day. Bye-bye.

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1: Mit ARD Alpha.
2: Hey everyone, Dana here with Lara for some sayings related to dogs. In German, you work like an animal, but in English, to work hard is to work like a dog. Unfortunately though, you can't teach an old dog new tricks. But in both German and English, we know to let sleeping dogs lie and that dogs are man's best friend. You might already know that baby cats are called kittens and baby dogs are puppies, but there are many other baby animal names in English too. For example, a baby cow is called a calf and a baby horse is a foal. A baby deer is a fawn and baby pigs are piglets, while both baby bears and baby cheetahs are referred to as cubs. Pause or pause. The word pause, spelled P-A-U-S-E, has a few different uses, including... I paused there for a few seconds before finishing the sentence. While pause, spelled P-A-W-S, is referring to these, Pfoten in German. And now I'm going to pause for a moment to enjoy these cute little doggy paws. Many English nouns form the plural with an S at the end, like spoon and spoons, bag and bags. But there are some exceptions, some irregular words. In this video, a few animal examples. Mouse, mice, goose, geese, ox, oxen, deer, deer, sheep, sheep, moose, moose. I saw 3 mice, 5 geese, 6 oxen, 6 deer, 7 sheep, and 2 moose.
3: I'm certainly glad you could join me today. You ready to do a fantastic little painting with me? Super.
4: There's a happy little cloud.
5: Glückliche kleine Wölkchen.
3: There we go. Maybe in our world there lives another little tree. Right there.
5: Und heitere kleine Bäume, die Freunde brauchen. Unser bestes Pferd im Stall ist ein Ross. Bob Ross. 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